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Alrighty then. Well, howdy, music lovers of planet Earth, and welcome to Mountain Stage, live performance radio from the mountain state of West Virginia. I'm your host, Kanye Twitty. No. I'm your host, David Mayfield, filling in for Kathy Matea, and we are here at the Culture Center Theater in Charleston, West Virginia. We're so glad to have you here with us and out there listening on the radio. You'll be glad you tuned in, because today we have a success story of independent, handmade Americana music, who've had a number one album and single to prove it. The Band of Heathens are back with us. And in our next hour, British singer-songwriter and musician from North Yorkshire, England, Billy Martin joins us for the first time. And in just a little bit, a beloved group of roots musicians who've been traipsing the country since 1989. Always great to see and hear them again. Donna the Buffalo are here. Up first is a group that's been reshaping the modern bluegrass landscape, Della May. Formed in Boston, now rooted in Nashville, this all-woman string band was founded by fiddler Kimber Ludeker and features vocalist and guitarist Celia Woodsmith, along with Avril Smith and bassist Vicky Vaughn. They were named Emerging Artist of the Year by the International Bluegrass Music Association, and their album This World Oft Can Be earned a Grammy nomination for Best Bluegrass Album. They've toured in more than 30 countries as cultural ambassadors for the U.S. State Department, and they joined Steve Martin and Alison Brown on the chart-topping single New Cluck Old Hen, a fun, high-energy reimagining of the classic tune. And they just put out a music video for that. I encourage you to go find it. It's really fun. Their most recent album, Magic Accident, was produced by Alison Brown and continues their blend of traditional drive and contemporary songwriting. Please welcome back to the mountain stage, Della May.

You know, I talked to David before the show and I said, I got a bad feeling I might break a string. And if I do, can you change that string for me right quick? And he said, yeah, no problem, but I'm sure it won't happen. I'm like, yeah, yeah, I'm sure it won't happen. But first song, here we are, baby. That's what I'm talking about, Mountain Stage! So what happens now, you guys get the washboard early. We were going to break this out just a little bit later so you all couldn't get up and run out of the theater. But it's here now. This is a song that Avril wrote. It's called Outrun 'Em.

All right, we just released our album, Magic Accident, and we're going to play a song that Vicky Vaughn, three-time bass player of the year, International Bluegrass Music Association, third time in a row, and only the second woman ever to do it, other than our queen, Missy Raines.

0: and there are five generations of fiddle players in her family. Imagine that. Just think about that for a moment. Five generations of fiddle players in her family. She's an excellent potter, and she is the founder of this band, Delamay. That's Kimber Ludeker.
1: And everybody, wrote half of the material we played tonight and probably 80 to 90% of all the material on all six of our records. Please make welcome, born in Norwich, Vermont, living in Kittery, Maine. That's Celia Woodsmith right there. All right, this one's called Family Tree. Thanks again, folks.

0: Thank you so much, folks. Thank you, Mountain Stage.
1: Della May. Their latest album, Magic Accident, is out now on Compass Records. 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
1: Next up is a band that's built a community as much as a career. Donna the Buffalo formed in 1989 in Trumansburg, New York. And their sound is a kaleidoscope of Zydeco, Cajun, reggae, and country, all tied together with thoughtful, often socially conscious songwriting. Over the years, they've become festival mainstays, appearing everywhere from Newport Folk Festival to Telluride and Bonnaroo. And they're also the founding force behind the Finger Lakes Grassroots Festival and Shikori Hills Grassroots Festival. After more than three decades on the road and over 10 studio albums, they've earned a devoted following known as The Herd. I think The Herd is in the house. Their latest record, Dance in the Street, captures the spirit of their live shows, joyful, danceable, and it makes you think. Please welcome back to the Mountain Stage, Donna the Buffalo.

Thank you. Thanks for having us back, of course. Appreciate it. Request for this one earlier.

floorboard to another floorboard. 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
1: We travel around. 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And it's been our pleasure to play music and share it with folks. And I'd like to thank all the people that have listened to us over the years and shared that experience. 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
0: Thank you very much.

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0: Thanks for having us.
2: 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So you can find out more about that release at mountainstage.org or ohboy.com. We'd like to say a special hello to you right now if you're listening over KNSQ in Mount Shasta, California, or over WITH in Ithaca, New York. We're glad to have you listening, and we hope you can join us next week as we welcome Dwayne Betts in Palmetto Hotel, John Pizzarelli, Molly O'Brien and Rich Moore, Jed Hughes, and Peter Case. 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

0: Well, hello again, and welcome to the second hour of Mountain Stage. I'm Kathy Mantea. No, I'm David Mayfield, and I'm so glad that you joined us. We're here in Charleston, West Virginia, at the Culture Center Theater, and we're glad to have you out there listening on the radio. It's been a fun show so far, and we have another great hour of live music headed your way. In just a bit, we're going to hear from a band of heathens from Austin, Texas. They're called Band of Heathens.
1: Oh, all right.
0: Starting out the hour is a songwriter whose quiet approach has made a lasting impression. Originally from North Yorkshire, England, she first gained attention at 12 years old with a viral YouTube video that showcased her voice and songwriting that was well beyond her years. She signed a major label record deal when she was just 15 years old, and she's since released 5 albums, earning critical acclaim for her intimate, thoughtful approach to songwriting. She's touring now in support of her latest album, Dog Eared, that expands her sound and broadens her musical palette. Please welcome, making her Mountain Stage debut, Billy Martin.

Thank you very, very much. Yes, I am not from here. Thank you. But as Bonnie Raitt says, feels like home. This one's actually about Tulsa, if that interests anyone. Not far from you-ish. Closer to you than it is to me.

All right, well, this is my last one. Thanks for listening so beautifully.

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1: Billy Martin, everybody. She's on tour right now in support of her latest album, Dog Eared. Make sure you get out there and see her. Give it up one more time for Billy Martin. We hope to have her back on the Mountain stage. 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

Suggestions for us, our email address is feedback@mountainstage.org. You can also connect with us on Facebook, peek behind the scenes on our Instagram, and watch select performances. All of that and more at our website, mountainstage.org. Last up, we have a band that's been doing things their own way for nearly two decades. The Band of Heathens, formed in Austin, Texas, by songwriters Ed Jurdy and Gordy Quist. Their debut album, produced by Ray Wiley Hubbard, topped the Americana charts. And they've played everywhere from Austin city limits to the Grand Ole Opry. And their song Hurricane found new life years after its release, eventually going platinum. And they did all of this while remaining proudly independent. Now celebrating 20 years together, they've just released their ninth studio album, Countrysides, a record that leans deeper into their countryside with a relaxed, road-tested sound. Please join me in welcoming back to the Mountain Stage, the Band of Heathens.

Thanks so much, y'all. We're the Band of Heathens. We're from Austin, Texas. It's so great to be back here on Mountain Stage. Thanks for coming out to hang out tonight. Whether you're here in person or out there on the interwebs or on the radio, it's all good. This is a big year for us. We're celebrating 20 years as a band. And thank you. We're going to go way back. This is the first song that Ed and I ever wrote together. So.

Thanks so much, y'all. We, in addition to celebrating the 20 years, we also got a new record out. And it's been an interesting ride, kind of looking back, pushing forward into new music, still feeling inspired as ever, and also trying to take stock of what the last two decades have meant to us as a band. And this next song is kind of a meditation on what it means to be committed to something bigger than yourself, whether it be being committed to your friends, your family, your spouse, your job, your band, even your fellow countrymen who you may disagree with vehemently on many issues. But I do think it's our duty to stick together. We're all in this together, and I think being committed to each other goes a long way. So it's called Forever's Not a Long Time.

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You'll know. You'll know. You guys are a smart crowd, right? I mean, you got to advocate for yourself a little bit. All right, here we go.

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1: The Band of Heathens, everybody. Come on, give it up for them. And keep it going for Donna the Buffalo. And Billy Martin. And Della May. And how about a big round of applause for our audience here in Charleston, West Virginia? And how about a round for everybody out there listening on the radio? Without all of you, there'd be no Mountain Stage, and well, that would make me sad. I hope you'll be back next week when the incredible David Mayfield is hosting. We will welcome Dwayne Betts and Palmetto Hotel, John Pizzarelli, Molly O'Brien and Rich Moore, Jed Hughes and Peter Case. Mountain Stage is produced by Larry Gross and Adam Harris. Senior producer is Jeff Shirley. Associate producers are John Ingram and Mallory Richards. We're engineered by Patrick Stevens, Richie Collins, Jay Lipschitz, and Greg McGowan. Production assistance by Michael Lipton, Lance Schrader, Chris Mead, Don London, Kelly Lassiter, Jen Brown, Kaylin Cole Frazier, Tony Patterson, and Fontaine. 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Lodging is provided by the Marriott Town Center Hotel, centrally located for the business and pleasure traveler in downtown Charleston, West Virginia. Mountain Stage was founded by Andy Ridenour, Francis Fisher, and Larry Gross. Why don't you go out and hear some live music wherever you are, just as soon as you can. You've been listening to Mountain Stage, live performance radio from the Mountain State of West Virginia.

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I'm Danny Conley. 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Lots of great memories headed your way over the next couple of hours. We'll get things rolling with Bobby Darin.

Fats Domino and I'm in Love Again, his fifth of eight R&B number ones, spending 7 weeks at the top in 56 and reaching three on the pop side. And it was the bigger half of a double-sided hit. The B-side, My Blue Heaven, got to 19 pop and 5 R&B. Before that, Ursel Hickey and Bluebirds Over the Mountain, his only chart record, reaching 75 in 57. The Beach Boys later had a moderate hit with it in 1969. Ursel Hickey also wrote Don't Let the Rain Come Down, which was a top 10 hit for the Serendipity Singers in 64. And we kicked off the show with Bobby Darin and Splish Splash, his first hit, reaching 3 pop, 2 R&B, and becoming his only song to make the country chart, where it peaked at 14. Darin wrote it after DJ Murray the K bet him that he couldn't write a song that began with the line, Splish Splash, I was taking a bath. Now let's take the off-ramp to the 60s with Gene Pitney,

Jimmy Smith and his version of Got My Mojo Working from 66. It got to 51 and was first recorded by Ann Cole. Probably the most famous version, though, was by Muddy Waters in 57. Before that, the Dixie Cups and You Should Have Seen the Way He Looked at Me, which got to 39 in 64. The Grassroots before that with Let's Live for Today, which peaked at 8 in the summer of 67. It was first recorded in Italian by a British band called The Rokes in 66. The Turtles and She'd Rather Be With Me, also from 67, it got to 3. And Gene Pitney started off the 60s with Last Chance to Turn Around, which got to 13. I'm Danny Cotling. This is Classic Tracks on 90.3 KEDT FM in Corpus Christi, 90.7 FM KVRT in Victoria, and streaming everywhere at KEDT.org. Now let's spend some time in 1968 to start things off, the Montanas.

Barbara Acklin and Just Ain't No Love, wrapping that 1968 set. It got to 67 pop and 23 R&B. Stevie Wonder before that with For Once in My Life, undoubtedly the most popular version of that song. It peaked at 2 on both the pop and R&B charts, but Stevie wasn't the first to record it, or the second, or the third, or the fourth. 7 other artists released it before Stevie recorded his version. The first was by Barbara McNair in 65, but her version didn't get a release until 66. Then it was recorded by Connie Haynes, actor Jack Sue, later of the TV show Barney Miller, Jean Duchon, The Four Tops, The Temptations, Diana Ross, and Tony Bennett, who was actually the first to chart with it, reaching 91 pop and 8 adult contemporary in 1967. Steppenwolf before that with Magic Carpet Ride, the mono hit single version, which actually differs from the longer, more commonly heard stereo album version in that it has a completely different take of John Kay's vocal in the first verse. That shorter mono mix is the one which peaked at 3 in 68. The Rolling Stones before that with Jumpin' Jack Flash, which also peaked at 3, the song which they've performed most in concert. The Jack in the title was Keith Richards' Gardner. And we began with the Montanas and You've Got to Be Loved, which peaked at 58. And as you might guess, the Montanas were from England. Now we'll jump back 6 years for some of the sounds of 1962.

couldn't dance. You didn't even want me around. And now I'm back to let you know I can really shake 'em down.

daughter, for my wife, I'll take my chances and climb that mountain. Though Clifton Clowers, he might take my life,

The only major pop hit for Claude King, Wolverton Mountain, which peaked at 6 and topped the country chart for 9 weeks. And he had 29 other country hits, the last being in 1977. There really is a Wolverton Mountain. It's in Arkansas, about 50 miles west of Little Rock. And there really was a Clifton Clowers. He was the uncle of Merle Travis, who wrote Wolverton Mountain, and he lived to the ripe old age of 102. Before that, Rick Nelson and It's Up to You, which peaked at 6 and featured both James Burton and Glenn Campbell on guitar. The Contours with Do You Love Me, which got to 3 pop and topped the R&B chart for 2 weeks. After it was used in the film Dirty Dancing, it was re-released as a single and peaked at 11 on the pop chart in the summer of 1988. And Sam Cooke began that 1962 set with Having a Party, which featured Lou Rawls on backing vocals and reached 17 pop and 4 R&B, the song which closed out nearly every Sam Cooke concert from that point on.

Bobby V wrapping our first hour with Come Back When You Grow Up. Peaking at 3 in 67, it was his comeback hit, returning him to the top 40 for the first time in 4 years. Gail Garnett with We'll Sing in the Sunshine, which she wrote and which earned a Grammy for Best Folk Record. It peaked at 4 on the pop chart and spent 7 weeks at number 1 on the Adult Contemporary chart in 64. And we began with Ronnie Dove and When Liking Turns to Loving, which peaked at 18 in 66. Ronnie Dove was one of those American artists who was pretty much unfazed by the British invasion, scoring 11 top 40 hits between 1964 and 66. Still to come, Bobby Rydell, Barbara Lewis, The Beatles, Sonny and the Sunglows, Badfinger, The Kingston Trio, and lots more. Stick around, the second hour of Classic Tracks is straight ahead.

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1: Welcome back to Classic Tracks. I'm Danny Conley. Tonight on Behind the Grooves, Larry Williams had a pop and R&B hit with Boney Maroney in 1957. And in the years since, it's been covered by many other artists, including a folk group who charted with it in 1963. Listen to Larry Williams, then I'll be back with more.

Phony Baroni from Larry Williams. He wrote it, and it peaked at 14 pop and 4 R&B in 57. In 1963, a folk group called the Appalachians released their take on Phony Baroni, and it was about as far from the Larry Williams version as you could get. And it wasn't really a hit, it only got to 85, but it was their only chart record. Here it is, kicking off 6 from 63, Phony Baroni from the Appalachians.

I was thirsty down to my toenails, stopped to rest me on a stump. But I tell you, I just couldn't believe it when I saw that water pump. I took it to be a mirage at first, it'll fool a thirsty man. Then I saw a note stuck in a baking powder can. This pump is old, the note began, but she works, so give her a try.

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And I was tempted strong to drink it, 'cause that pump looked mighty dry. But the note went on, have faith, my friend, there's water down below. You've got to give until you get, I'm the one who ought to know. So I poured in the jar and I started pumping, and I heard a beautiful sound of water bubbling and splashing out of that hole in the ground. I took off my shoes and I drunk my fill of that cool, refreshing treat. I thank the Lord, I thank the pump, and I thank old Desert.

Martha and the Vandellas and Heat Wave, rounding out that 1963 six play. Number one for 4 weeks on the R&B chart and reaching four on the pop side. Later, a hit for Linda Ronstadt in 75 and an adult contemporary hit for Phil Collins in 2010. Barbara Lewis and Straighten Up Your Heart, which peaked at 43. San Antonio's own Sunny in the Sun Glows before that with Talk to Me, which got to 11 pop, 12 R&B, and 4 adult contemporary. It had first been a hit for Little Willie John in 58. Bobby Rydell with Wildwood Days, which peaked at 17, the Wildwood in this case being Wildwood, New Jersey, which in the early 60s had a booming club scene. Wildwood was so grateful for the attention that they made Wildwood Days the city's official song. Before that, it was the Kingston Trio and their final top 40 appearance, Desert Pete, which got to 33. And we began with the Appalachians and their folk version of Boney Maroney. Now let's get to some requests, and we'll begin with one from a first-time requester, James. He wants to hear Cliff Richard's version of a doo-wop classic from 1981, Daddy's Home.

recorded live for a BBC rock and roll special, Cliff Richard and Daddy's Home, which peaked at 23 in 1981. Next up, one for Jose, the Baja Marimba Band, and Ghost Riders in the Sky.

Ghost Riders in the Sky from the Baja Marimba Band, produced by Herb Alpert. It peaked at 52 Pop and 4 Adult Contemporary in 1966, a song which has charted for at least a dozen other artists, the biggest being Vaughn Monroe's 1949 version, which went to number one. Up next, Donnie wants to hear the Grassroots.

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It got to 15 and stayed on the chart for 18 weeks, the longest of any of their songs. I'm Danny Connolly, taking you to midnight on Classic Tracks on 90.3 KEDT FM in Corpus Christi, 90.7 FM KVRT in Victoria, and streaming worldwide at KEDT.org. Now for Ernest, here are the Beatles.

The Beatles and From Me to You, their first song to chart in the U.S., reaching 116 in the summer of 1963. A cover by Del Shannon actually charted a few months earlier, and it did slightly better, reaching 77. But it wasn't until the Beatles exploded onto U.S. radio in 1964 that From Me to You finally became a hit, but it still missed the top 40, peaking at 41. Now here's one for Tom. Badfinger, with a song written and produced by Paul McCartney. Come and get it.

Come and get it from Badfinger, from the film The Magic Christian, starring Peter Sellers and Ringo Starr. It peaked at 7 in 1970. Now Jerry wants to hear Earth, Wind & Fire.

On Your Face from Earth, Wind, and Fire. It peaked at 26 on the R&B chart in early 1977, but didn't make the pop chart. One of three singles off their 1976 Spirit album, the other two being Get Away and Saturday Night. Now for Joseph, here's Teddy Pendergrass.

Teddy Pendergrass from 1977, and The Whole Town's Laughing at Me. Number 16 on the R&B chart, but it only got to 102 on the pop side. One of two singles off his debut album, Teddy, the other being I Don't Love You Anymore. The night's final request goes out to Brad, who wants to hear Rick James and Tina Marie with Happy.

The Shepherds and Island of Love, their only chart record, peaking at 109 in 1959. They bounced around various labels through the late 60s, but in spite of making some really great music, they just never managed to catch a break. The Mellow Kings before that, with Tonight Tonight, their only chart appearance, reaching 77 in 1957. First pressings of the 45 list the group's name as the Mellow Tones, but then they found out another group was already using that name, so they changed their name to the Mellow Kings and reissued the single. And the Charms were first with Hearts of Stone, which topped the R&B chart in 1955 and got to 15 on the pop side. That same year, it topped the pop chart for the Fontaine Sisters. And it was later a pop hit for Bill Black's Combo in 1961 and for John Fogerty's Blue Ridge Rangers in 73. That's going to do it for tonight. I'm Danny Connolly, thanking you for joining me and reminding you to send your requests and comments to classictracks@kedt.org. And be sure to tune in next Friday at 10 p.m. right here on 90.3 KEDT FM at Corpus Christi, 90.7 FM KVRT in Victoria, and everywhere at kedt.org for another 2 hours of great memories from the deepest oldies library in South Texas on Classic Tracks. We'll close with the Kinks from 65 with Till the End of the Day. See you next week.

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0: One glance at Schubert's trio, and the troubles of our human existence disappear, and all the world is fresh and bright again. That's a quote from Robert Schumann talking about that work. Think he was right? Schubert's Piano Trio No. 1 in B-flat major, his opus 99, the Beaux-Arts Trio there performing.
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0: The ticking of a clock, the frenzy and stress of time passing, the beauty of love blooming, and of course the magic that carries all of it. These were all aspects of a story Prokofiev took into consideration. He sat down to pen the music for this, his ballet Cinderella. He challenged himself to try to coat every note with magic, to thread the story with a sliver of a dream. That dreamy fairy tale comes to life through his Cinderella Suite No. 1 later this hour. I'm Melanie Renata. This is Music Through the Night. There's that fairy tale royal realm of magic and castles and kings. And that's exactly where you and I begin this hour. Music here, crafted during the time of restoration for the English monarchy. It's a work about a king, Henry Purcell's King Arthur Suite. Here's the English concert with trumpeter Alison Balsam and Trevor Panuk at the podium.

0: Some fodder for adventurous dreaming, Prokofiev's Cinderella Suite, number one, his opus 107, Semyon Bishkov at the podium, conducting the Paris Orchestra.
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0: If you can believe it, there was a time when even in France, no one knew who Shakespeare was. French composer Hector Berlioz saw Shakespeare for the first time when he was a 24-year-old music student. And like everyone else who discovers Shakespeare, he was never the same again. Shakespeare inspired his music for decades. And this slice of love from one of his Shakespearean works is coming up in just a bit. I'm Melanie Renata, so glad you're here. This is Music Through the Night. These first couple of works are just filled with love. This romance by Gabriel Fauré, it's so delicate and sweet, so gentle that it's nearly a lullaby. How lovely to be lulled to rest by romance. Here's cellist Yo-Yo Ma and pianist Catherine Stott.

0: Max Bruch was best known as a choral composer, which he hated, so you just got to witness him exactly how he wanted to be seen. That was the Leipzig Gewandhaus with Bruch's first symphony in E-flat major, his Opus 28.
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0: We humans start making memories around 3 or 4 years old. Composer Charles Ives, he vividly recalls his father outside in the middle of a thunderstorm, the wind making the bells of the church next door ring chaotically. A dark and ominous sound and scene. His father rushed back and forth from outside in the storm to inside at the family piano, desperately trying to recreate the sound. Clearly, Ives' father was his first musical role model and inspiration. This is the first symphony created by Charles Ives with all of that in mind. It's coming up. I'm Melanie Renata. This is Music Through the Night. Nothing better than some classical guitar, except maybe one uplifted by an ensemble. Here's the Spanish Dances Suite by Enrique Granados.

0: music by Charles Ives, inspired by one of his very first memories. A memory that featured his father and a thunderstorm and the ringing bells of a church. His father, a lifelong source of inspiration, that was the first symphony in D minor from Ives, performed there by the Chicago Symphony and the late Michael Tilson Thomas at the podium.
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0: Ever get caught up in project creep? Where you start out just trying to do one simple thing, and before you know it, the whole day's gone sideways. That is pretty much exactly what happened to Edvard Grieg. He thought he was just writing music for a simple play, five acts. Nothing too wild, but the job ballooned into 26 separate pieces of music. From that avalanche of work, he carved out something pretty unforgettable, this Peer Gynt suite. You'll step into this glorious and at times chaotic mess a little later this hour. I'm Melanie Renata. Stay with me. As you dip your toes into your first Sunday of May, a little sprightly joy here in the form of a symphony from William Boyce.

0: That chaotic finale has got to be one of the most recognizable bits of classical music. Grieg's Peergint Suite No. 1, performed there by the Ulster Orchestra.
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0: Johann Sebastian Bach is known for exploring his deep Lutheran faith through his music. It's what fills so much of his catalog. But every once in a while, he had opportunities to turn his attention to the creation of music for pure and simple joy. Secular sounds for the sake of enjoyment. I know this sounds dark right now, but this is one of those rare ventures into the small, secular part of Bach's musical world. And it's gorgeous. It's on the way. I'm Melanie Renata. So glad you're here. Please stay with me.

0: An example of how J.S. Bach celebrated life through his music, sometimes without having to frame it through a sacred lens. It was his second violin concerto in E major. Violinist Hilary Hahn performing with the Los Angeles Chamber Orchestra. I'm Melanie Renata. Thanks for being with me this morning. Be good to yourself today, and be good to your neighbor too, okay?
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2: It's hard to believe that Mozart, a composer who was prolific in every genre of music at a very young age, didn't compose any piano sonatas until his late teens. The six sonatas of Mozart that he wrote for keyboard were apparently written as a set, which is all the more incredible when you consider he was a prodigy of the keyboard practically on stepping out of the womb. Oh, sure, he dabbled in variations, but nothing in the way of sonatas. Whatever the reason for the delay, he made a big splash when he got around to it. I'm Kevin O'Connor, that and more coming up.

Bassoon Concerto, composed by Carl Maria von Faber. That was the BBC Philharmonic Orchestra with Karen Gohagan, the bassoonist. Good morning, I'm Kevin O'Connor. Although he referred to these works, the series of piano sonatas, as his difficult sonatas, he may have used one of his new ones in a keyboard contest between himself and a forgotten guy named Ignaz von Bika, a contest in which the latter, actually, believe it or not, came out on top. A grace and charm we find in some of the first movements of J.C. Bach's keyboard style can be heard here. Here's Piano Sonata number 3, and it's Mozart. Fazil Say is the pianist.

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What a thing. Well, that is John Daniels, Mrs. M.E., her funeral tears for the death of her husband, and two of the famous melancholy songs by John Dowland. The recording is called Time Stand Still. Lute soloist Cedric Meyer and tenor Kieran White this week right here on Millennium of Music. I'm Robert Aubrey Davis.

I'm Robert Aubrey Davis. Well, I guess we better hear the famous tune that gives the title to the recording from the third book of Airs from 1603 of Dowland, and then some of the other popular song settings and lute works of Dowland. Once again, the recording is called Time Standstill. We'll hear that work in just a second, with tenor Kieran White and lute soloist Cedric Meyer.

0: Cedric Meyer, Kieran White, the recording Time Stand Still, John Dowland, and the much underrated and underrecorded John Daniel. What a great treasure that is. Well, for complete information about the recording, simply go to our website, millenniumofmusic.com. We're always very pleased when you do. Our technical director is Christopher Drummond, and for the program, this has been your producer and host. I'm Robert.
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From the media room at David Geffen Hall, it's the New York Philharmonic This Week. And This Week.

We hear the Symphony No. 8 by Gustav Mahler. This is Alec Baldwin. Please stay tuned now as our Mahler cycle continues. This time we'll revisit Lauren Mazel's final concert as music director of the New York Philharmonic from June 2009. It's music of Olympian proportions on the New York Philharmonic this week.

0: I have just finished my 8th symphony. It is the greatest thing I have as yet done, and it is so individual in content and form that I cannot describe it in words. Imagine that the whole universe begins to sound in tone. The result is not merely human voices singing, but a vision of planets and suns coursing about. So wrote Gustav Mahler to his friend and colleague, conductor Willem Mengelberg, in 1906, concerning the composer's 8th symphony. The late Lorin Maazel spoke about his relationship to Mahler's music during the course of his long career.
1: My interaction with Mahler's music has been continuous. I've done several Mahler cycles, one in London, one in Munich, Germany, one in Berlin. All the music of Mahler in symphonic music in 2 weeks. So I'm really immersed in this material, and I hope that indirectly my view of the music will have broadened and will be deeper and more meaningful. That's not for me to evaluate.
0: Lorin Maazel indeed had a long association with the music of Mahler, one that began while he was still in his teens.
1: My first contact was conducting the first movement of Mahler's second at Tanglewood. I was 19. And I think I understood something of the music. But I was never a Mahler fan or fanatic. And I struggled coming to grips with each symphony. I remember not understanding the seventh at all. I remember having a lot of problems with the third, curiously enough, being somewhat disconcerted by the first movement of the eighth. And I sort of fought him all the way. So that when I finally became enamored of each symphony on its own merit, and not because it was written by a master, it was a process which matured me and which brought me forward. Gustav was a hard nut for me to crack, and each period of struggle revealed to me how undeveloped I was as a musician. So, as I say, coming to grips with each of the symphonies helped broaden my horizon. And I'm most grateful. It took me perhaps longer than it takes other folks who are more talented. But I've always been very slow grasping material. But once I've grasped it, I think I don't do it dishonor.
0: Mr. Maazel's view of Mahler as an individual was also somewhat unusual. To those who prefer to think of the composer as some dour, emotionally unstable, and fragile figure, Mr. Maazel offered these words to the contrary.
1: This odd misconception that Mahler was some kind of lunatic character who lived in a veil of tears, pounding his chest year after year, despondent, freaked out. It wasn't that at all. Mahler was a person who had his feet on the ground, was a fine conductor, wonderful sense of humor, liked the occasional cigar, like to hear a good story, very good humored, very stable person with very serene and Olympian view of the place of man in the scheme of things. Look at the bucolic and tender atmosphere of Mahler's Fourth Symphony. There is a person completely at peace with himself, the world, and at the same time subject to great passions. To be passionate in today's world is not politically correct. He lived in a time when it was still on to have emotions, express them, give vent to them, to complain, to beat one's fist against the pane of glass, to shake it at the sky. Nowadays we're supposed to cope. That wonderful film, Anger Management, stunning film, because that's in fact our problem. This was not Mahler's problem. He saw it, he heard it, he expressed it.
0: Though completed in the summer of 1907, Mahler actually withheld his Eighth Symphony from publication and public performances for 3 years. It was not until 1910 that he finally yielded to an increasingly curious world of musicians, and as biographer Gabriel Engel stated, quote, the unceasing prayers of his concert representative Emil Gutmann, unquote, thus allowing the Eighth Symphony to receive its premiere. It was decided that Munich would be the staging ground for the premiere, and thus choral rehearsals were begun in earnest. With Mahler still in America, Gutmann was charged with getting everything in order. Mahler wrote to Gutmann that he felt the project had zero chance of success and pleaded with him to abandon it. But Gutmann persevered, and at length Mahler was informed that rehearsals were ready for his final formative touches. Mahler traveled to Munich expecting the worst, but everything was indeed in order. So on September 12, 1910, Mahler conducted an orchestra comprising 171 members and a chorus of 858 in the world premiere of this Symphony No. 8 in E-flat major. Now often called the Symphony of a Thousand, the piece was the greatest and perhaps only unqualified success of Mahler's life. Because the human voice plays such an important role in the structure of the Eighth Symphony, it's vital to have good singers. And Mr. Mazel and the New York Philharmonic did not disappoint in the cast they assembled. We'll hear sopranos Christine Brewer, Nancy Gustafson, Janine DeBeek, mezzo-sopranos Mary Phillips and Nancy Maltzby, tenor Anthony Dean Griffey, bass Wolfgang Schön, and bass baritone Jason Grant. Also featured are the New York Choral Artists, the Dessauff Symphony Choir, and the Brooklyn Youth Chorus. One can hardly call the Mahler Eighth a symphony in the classic sense of the word, yet Part 1 can be analyzed according to the classic sonata form. In Part 2, there's a discernible adagio, scherzo, and finale too, albeit in a modernized sense. To present a detailed analysis of this work would be impossible in the time we have together. This is the kind of thing on which musicology doctoral students base their dissertations. However, we can present some general highlights. As you might have inferred by now, Mahler's Eighth Symphony is divided into two parts. Part 1 is a musical setting of the ancient Latin hymn Veni Creator Spiritus. In English, the first stanza reads, come, Creator Spirit, visit the minds of your people, fill with grace from on high the hearts which thou didst create. The first section opens with a choral statement of the main theme. Here's the original hymn as sung by the Benedictine monks of Santo Domingo de Silos.

Part 2 of the Eighth Symphony is based on Gretchen's transfiguration scene from the second part of Goethe's Faust. One need not have an advanced degree in philosophy to be able to trace a connection between the pleading of the veni creator spiritus and the eternal feminine of Goethe.

Following the various sections of the second part, we have the mighty finale. This section is dominated by the sentiment, "The woman's soul leadeth us upward and on." Most critics and musicologists agree that to Mahler, this represents the fulfillment of the creator spiritus, or spiritual creator.

While the Eighth Symphony was billed, against the composer's wishes, as the Symphony of a Thousand in reference to the forces it employs, it has also been called the true Ode to Joy in reference to the choral movement of Beethoven's Ninth Symphony. By uniting Christian mysticism with pagan pantheism, the Eighth Symphony seems to proclaim a message of universal love and faith.

0: Let's pause here for station ID. When we return, we'll hear Mahler's Eighth Symphony without interruption. I'm Alec Baldwin, and you're listening to the New York Philharmonic this week.
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0: And now we hear the Symphony No. 8 by Mahler. Lauren Mazel conducts the New York Philharmonic.

final notes that Lauren Mazel conducted as music director of the New York Philharmonic. We just heard his grand finale concert from June 2009, featuring the Symphony No. 8 by Gustav Mahler. Joining the orchestra for the broadcast were sopranos Christine Brewer, Nancy Gustafson, Janine DeBeek, mezzo-sopranos Mary Phillips and Nancy Maltzby, tenor Anthony Dean Griffey, bass Wolfgang Schön, and bass baritone Jason Grant. Also featured were the New York choral artists, the Dessoff Symphony Choir, and the Brooklyn Youth Chorus. That concert, as well as the entirety of Lauren Mazel's Mahler cycle with the New York Philharmonic, is still commercially available wherever you purchase digital music. You, of course, can learn more when you visit the orchestra's website, nyphil.org. Lauren Mazel passed away in July 2014, but we are thankful to have recordings such as this one to remind us just how powerful and imaginative he was on the podium. He often said that it was always an honor and privilege to conduct the New York Philharmonic. I think we can say, in turn, that it will always be an honor and privilege to hear him do so.

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Vince Ford is the executive producer of this series. The music producer is audio director Lawrence Rock. 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

And good afternoon. I'm Pam Stakes, and this is your community-owned station from the KEDT Center for Educational Broadcasting on the campuses of Del Mar College, KEDT-FM 90.3 in Corpus Christi, and KVRT-FM 90.7 in Victoria, now serving the Rio Grande Valley. Thanks for joining me. I hope you enjoyed the New York Philharmonic. I'll be playing classical music for the remainder of the afternoon until 4 o'clock, and we go to travel with Rick Steves. I do have just a couple of announcements. There was a Corpus Christi Wind Symphony concert scheduled for this evening at 7 o'clock in the Richardson Auditorium. I'm not sure what the circumstances are, but that venue is no longer available. So the concert has been moved to the amphitheater behind the music building. It's a really nice space back there, and you can take your lawn chairs and your blankets and a picnic and just enjoy the evening. It's going to be it's called A Celebration of Freedom in honor of the nation's 250th anniversary. They're going to be playing lots of American music, including Blue Shades by Frank Ticelli, Liberty Fanfare by John Williams, and, of course, Stars and Stripes Forever by John Philip Sousa. That, again, is at 7 o'clock behind the music building in the amphitheater. And also, just a reminder, if you are a big fan of the Corpus Christi Symphony, then you are aware that there is an affiliate group with the Corpus Christi Symphony Youth Orchestra, and they have their spring concert this afternoon at 3 o'clock in Veterans Memorial High School Auditorium. And that is free to the public as well. And if you've never been in that auditorium, I'm a retired music teacher and orchestra director, and have been to several performances in that auditorium, and the acoustics are just spectacular. So if you want to hear a good concert inside, go make your way to Veterans Memorial High School at 3 o'clock, and you'll be just thrilled to know that we have that kind of facility available in our town. And again, this is Classical Music by Request. We're going to start off with music by Mozart. This is the Cleveland Orchestra under the direction of Christoph von Notnagy, and this is Mozart's Serenade No. 13 in G major, Kürschel 525, also known as Eine kleine Nachtmusik.

That was Mozart's Serenade No. 13 in G major, Kürschel 525, also known as Eine kleine Nachtmusik. And it was performed by the Cleveland Orchestra under the direction of Christoph von Dottigny. Here is the Symphony No. 102 in B flat, The Miracle, by Haydn. It's performed by the Austro-Hungarian Haydn Orchestra under the direction of Adam Fischer.

That was Haydn's Symphony No. 102 in B flat major, The Miracle, performed by the Austro-Hungarian Haydn Orchestra under the direction of Adam Fischer. Here is pianist Georges Rabol with Chabrier's 10 Picturesque Pieces.

That was pianist Georges Robel with Chabrier's 10 Picturesque Pieces. I'm Pam Stakes, and this is classical music for your Sunday afternoon. Coming up this evening on KEDT-TV at 6:30 p.m., it's Made in Texas, the story, Changing Landscapes. In many ways, the only constant is change, and this episode explores how change either can push us forward or trigger soul-searching about where we want to go. At 7 o'clock, it's Call the Midwife. 8 o'clock, The Manners of Downton Abbey, a PBS special.

at 9 o'clock, it's The Count of Monte Cristo on Masterpiece. And then at 10 o'clock, it's The Puzzle Lady. And just a reminder, if you're out and about and you plan on going to the band concert this evening, it has been the Wind Ensemble. It has been moved to the amphitheater behind the music department on the Del Mar College campus. Here is violinist Itzhak Perlman with Daniel Barenboim leading the Chicago Symphony Orchestra with the Violin Concerto in E Minor, Opus 64 by Felix Mendelssohn.

That was Mendelssohn's Violin Concerto in E Minor, Opus 64. The violinist was Itzhak Perlman, and Daniel Barenboim led the Chicago Symphony Orchestra in that performance. I'm Pam Stakes, and this is your community-owned station from the KEDT Center for Educational Broadcasting. On the campuses of Del Mar College, KEDT-FM 90.3 in Corpus Christi, and KVRT-FM 90.7 in Victoria, now serving the Rio Grande Valley. Here is the Clifford Curzon on piano with members of the Vienna Octet performing Schubert's Piano Quintet in A Major, The Trout.

was Schubert's Piano Quintet in A Major, The Trout, and it was performed by Clifford Curzon on piano, Vili Boskowski on violin, Gunther Breitenbach on viola, with Nicholas Hübner on cello, and Johann Krump on bass. And those were members of the Vienna Philharmonic String Quartet. Here is Mozart's flute concerto in G major, Herschel 313. Jean-Pierre Rampal is the flutist, and Theodor Gusselbauer leads the Vienna Symphony Orchestra.

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1: Stardate May 3rd. Antares has played a big role in the sky lore of many cultures, and it's not hard to understand why. It's quite bright, it has a fiery orange color, and it's near the ecliptic, the sun's path across the sky. The moon and planets are close to the ecliptic as well, so they periodically swing past Antares. In fact, the moon snuggles quite close to it late tonight. In Western sky lore, Antares represented the heart of Scorpius, the scorpion. After Orion, the hunter, bragged that he could kill any beastie on Earth, the angry god sent the scorpion to sting him to death. They then put Orion and the scorpion on opposite sides of the heavens, so one rises as the other sets. Antares and the surrounding stars also represented a scorpion in the mythology of the Maya and several other cultures. But others saw Antares differently. In China, it was the fire star, a description of its color. It and a couple of nearby stars represented the heart of a dragon. And in Hawaii, Antares was part of a fish hook used by the god Maui. The star itself is worthy of its reputation. It's a dozen or more times heavier than the sun, hundreds of times wider, and tens of thousands of times brighter. A supergiant star with some supergiant stories. Antares is just a skosh away from the moon as they climb into good view tonight by midnight. They'll still be close as dawn twilight erases the scorpion's mighty heart from view. Our web address is stardate.org. For the University of Texas McDonald Observatory, I'm Billy Henry.

0: Portugal prides itself on being open to the world while welcoming to newcomers and affordable to visit. Coming up, a Lisbon-born and raised tour guide recommends how to get in touch with the relaxed vibe of Portugal, while also understanding what it faces as a society today. And a guide from London points out how the sights you'll want to see in the British capital are mostly all within a few miles of the heart of the city. Let's start out today's travel with Rick Steves, getting an authentic taste of Rome. When traveling, you can learn about the culture through museums, and you can learn about it through the local taste treats and street food. Rome is a city that can be brutal and overwhelming, hot, crowded, and chaotic at times, with a history that's long and complex. And for a more sprightly approach to Rome, the Eternal City, you can learn about its story and its culture by experiencing its food culture. There are lots of creative and hardworking little companies to choose from that take you on food tours when you're in Rome. And today I'm joined by Kenny Dunn. Kenny runs a food tour company called Eating Europe, and he's dropped by our studio right here north of Seattle to tempt us to eat our way through Roman culture. Kenny, thanks for joining us.
1: I'm glad to be here.
0: So let's just say I'd like to join you on a tasty and experiential food tour of Rome, but only for the imagination. It seems that Rome really lends itself to food tours. It seems like it's an ideal city to be enjoying the culture on the street. Italians love to eat. It's just a main topic of conversation, isn't it? Seasonal, local, slow food. What is it about Rome that makes it such a great place for nibbling through the culture?
1: I mean, Rome is truly one of the best places in Europe for a food tour. And there's a lot of reasons. One, I mean, the food in Rome, the Roman cuisine itself, as well as all the other food from all the other parts of Italy, is there on display. There's some phenomenal street food, supplì, pizza al taglio, fried cod, fried baccalà. The other thing is, so many places in Rome are family-owned, so you really have an opportunity to meet the people behind the food, the food artisans. You know, they're there.
0: Family-run restaurants. That's when I look at my favorite restaurants in a place like Rome, most of them would be family-run. So let's just kind of go on this imaginary food tour that I was talking about. I'm just going to mention something, and you can just kind of take us there. I love the piazzas in the neighborhoods, which have a little bakery right there on the piazza. Tell me about your visit to a bakery.
1: Yeah, I would take you to one of my favorite neighborhoods is Testaccio, and they have a neighborhood bakery called Panificio Passi. And you walk in there and you see all of the, you see the pizza bianca, which is kind of like focaccia, but not as airy, drizzled with olive oil, salt. It's just
0: simple
1: but delicious. Yeah. You'll see some other pizza. Then you have all the deli meats, the fresh mozzarella di bufala. And around lunchtime, they start bringing out the kind of prepared stuff. So you might have salti in bocca.
0: Can a place like that generally make a sandwich for you?
1: Yeah, absolutely.
0: So you just ask them, panino.
1: Yeah, exactly.
0: I like in Rome the, what's it called, pizza rustica, where they sell the pizza by the weight.
1: Yeah.
0: It's fast food. And you see six or seven different kinds of pizza. And you say, you get to know what is your serving. And you're using grams. 100 grams is a quarter of a pound, like a quarter pounder. And in Italy, they've got the word for 100 grams, an etto, right?
1: Yeah, an etto is 100 grams. I think what you're referring to also is known as pizza al taglio, or pizza by the slice.
0: Oh, there you go.
1: Yeah.
0: Yeah, so can you get good pizza that way?
1: Or absolutely.
0: Okay, good.
1: So really with pizza, the quick thing with that is that at nighttime, you have the wood-fired pizza, and that's pizza tonda, or round pizza, very thin, crispy. During the day, you go into one of the places you're referring to, and you can try, or in the evening, but you can try a lot of different kinds. So you've got, you know, pizza with potato and rosemary, pizza with mortadella and, you know, a soft cheese like stracchino. You could try 5 or 6 different little bites, and it's a great way to have a mini pizza tour right on one plate.
0: Speaking of a mini pizza tour, I don't know if you've ever done this, but I did this thing I really was proud of. I had 8 people on a tour. We went to a great little pizzeria. We ordered, and I had the people worked with me here, the waiters. I said, I want to order all the pizzas, all 8 pizzas on your menu. I'd like them to come every 5 or 10 minutes, and I want them cut in 8 slices. So every 5 minutes, a new pizza would come, and it would have just enough slices for everybody. Everybody just got one slice, and then everybody ate their way whole through. And the beautiful thing was they were always hot because they came every 5 minutes and we ate them right away. And it was just a beautiful experience. If you can be creative, you get that in a, what did you call it, pizza taglio?
1: Yeah, pizza taglio.
0: If you like. Trapezzino.
1: So Trapezzino is kind of new on the block. It started around 15 years ago by a guy, Stefano Caligari. And it's basically, he used pizza dough made kind of like a focaccia, and you fill it with all these different classical Roman things like chicken alla cacciatora. You have Parmesan, eggplant Parmesan. You have meatballs.
0: Now, was that first place in Trastevere?
1: The very first one was in Testaccio.
0: Oh, because there's that big thriving place right by the bridge.
1: Yeah, now there's one in Piazza Tililusa, yeah, which is always slammed. There's a lot throughout the city and also throughout the country, and they've even expanded outside of Italy.
0: Huh, so Trapezzino. Yeah. And so it's new, but it's local and it's good. This is Travel with Rick Steves. We're eating our way through Rome now with Kenny Dunn. Kenny started his food tour company, it's called Eating Europe, after moving to Rome in 2011. Kenny's company is one of countless great food tour companies offering food tours almost wherever there are tourists. Back to the streets of Rome with Kenny Dunn. Supli. This is a word I keep hearing when I'm in Rome. Supli.
1: So supli is probably the most popular street food in Rome. Supli means surprise, and it's a fried risotto ball where the rice is cooked in a meat sauce, and then it's filled with mozzarella. And you bite into it, and you know you have a good supli if when you bite into it, the cheese stretches. So that's when it's made to perfection.
0: Is that like a Sicilian arancino?
1: No, they're different. So the supli is more oval or egg-shaped.
0: Uh-huh.
1: The arancini are more kind of, it's like a big cone. It's almost
0: and the arancini,
1: twice as big.
0: Does the arancini have that nice stretchiness?
1: No, it doesn't.
0: So you don't have that magic because you bite into a supli and you get to be a 6-year-old kid stretching it out.
1: Oh, man, it's
0: little baby. Hey, if I wanted to sit down and have three classic pastas that are proper to eat in Rome. Remember, in Italy, eating ethnic or going for foreign food or whatever you call it, you could do that within the Italian peninsula. I mean, you know,
1: 20 regions, each region has its own food.
0: So most Italians, when they're going to eat, you know, what we would call foreign food or ethnic food, they're just going to another part of Italy.
1: Yeah. And you look forward to trying whatever's local in that region.
0: Okay. So in Rome, what would a couple of local pastas
1: be? So you've got a matriciana, which is made with guanciale, which is the pig's cheek, tomato sauce, and pecorino or sheep's milk cheese. Carbonara,
0: that's it.
1: Take out the tomatoes, add egg.
0: Nah.
1: And then the other one, well, there's a couple others, but one of the more famous ones is cacio pepe.
0: That's what I love. When I'm in Rome, it's sort of homecoming for me, cacio pepe. I like to almost judge a restaurant by the quality of its cacio pepe.
1: It's not easy to do. It's only three ingredients, black pepper, pecorino cheese, the pasta, but very hard to pull off.
0: It's so fun to know the story, the folklore behind the different pastas. Porchetta, that's a popular thing these days.
1: Absolutely. Roasted pork, another popular street food. Roasted, deboned pork, cooked for about 4 hours, usually served on that pizza bianca we talked about. And my favorite spot is in Trastevere, a guy named Piero, who's known as the king of porchetta, and he is such a colorful character.
0: That's a beautiful thing about travel, isn't it? Piero, he's in Trastevere. And it's for real.
1: I mean, it is.
0: It's just, there are people who are, there's the queen of, what's the chickpea pancake in the French Riviera?
1: Oh, right.
0: Well, there's a woman there that she's just the queen of that sort of thing. And there's like the king of paella on the south coast of Spain. And Piero in Rome. Gelateria. Now, gelato, everybody's going to be enjoying their gelato. But if you're a food tour guide, you want to make sure it's a teaching moment, I think. What's the takeaway when you take somebody, other than the gelato, but what do you want them to take
1: this away? This is one of the teaching moments people like best on our tours, which is distinguishing the difference between real gelato and the fake stuff.
0: Tell me.
1: So, all right. So there's a few things you want to look
0: for. I'm saying tell me because there's so many tourists that are just conned.
1: Yeah.
0: And they pay $15 for the wrong stuff.
1: Absolutely. You came all that way. So here's what you're going to want to look for. So real gelato does not come in these big mounds. You know, you see these big mounds of gelato and it might look appealing.
2: Bright green, bright blue, bright purple.
1: Yeah, all these unnatural colors. So the mounds, it's a lot of stabilizers and really just air. Real gelato comes in small quantities, which means that it's made fresh.
2: Mm-hmm.
1: You know, you want to look for flavors like pistachio. And pistachio should be an earthy green. Sometimes it's this bright ninja color, turtle green.
2: So color's actually found in nature.
1: Yeah.
2: That's color's pretty fundamental.
1: Absolutely.
2: And if it's a big mountain of it, it's got preservatives in it,
1: yeah,
2: right?
1: Yeah, preservatives,
2: so you want it in a metal bin with a lid on it,
1: right.
2: Ideally.
1: With a lid or without the lid, both work, mm-hmm. but that it's a small batch.
2: Is there a seasonal dimension to that?
1: Yeah, the flavors should be in season. And the real authentic gelaterias, the flavors change throughout the season. Absolutely.
2: And finally, I love biscotti.
1: Mm.
2: And biscotti can be appreciated. How do you appreciate biscotti?
1: Well, one thing to know, in the U.S., biscotti or biscotti are just those kind of hard cookies that you dip in your coffee. In Italian, biscotti means any kind of cookie. It literally means cookies.
2: Oh, so I was thinking of the almond...
1: Tozzetti, yeah.
2: Tozzetti.
1: Yeah,
2: okay.
1: Or cantucci.
2: Cantucci, right.
1: Yeah.
2: Okay, I'm thinking cantucci and I'm thinking dolce vita.
1: Yeah.
2: Not Dolce Vita, I'm thinking Dolce Vino. What? No,
1: Vinsanto.
2: Vinsanto, yeah. And Cantucci.
1: Exactly. That's a classic, you know, Tuscan dessert.
2: So if I was a food tour guide, I would make that be the standard. After you've had your dessert, here, one more.
1: One more. You always have room for gelato and for Cantucci. Absolutely.
2: Kenny Dunn, thank you so much for taking us on an imaginary swing through the taste treats of Rome. I got to say, there's a lot of cities that you could do the same thing with a person who knows that food scene. But you'd be hard-pressed to find a better city than Rome for that extravaganza of street food delights. Well, I was going to say buon viaggio, but I'm going to say buon appetito.
1: Buon appetito.
2: Kenny Dunn pioneered food tours to his favorite backstreet eateries in Rome back in 2011. Kenny now also has a crew of guides hosting food tours in another 20 culinary capitals of Europe. Details are on his website. That's eatingeurope.com. We'll explore the laid-back feel of Portugal right after we're guided around the bustling heart of London. That's just ahead on Travel with Rick Steves.

0: Sziasztok, György vagyok, és Rick Steve-vel utazom. This was Hungarian, and I just said, I'm George, and I'm from Budapest, and I travel with Rick Steves. So once again in Hungarian, sziasztok, György vagyok, Budapestről jöttem, és Rick Steve-vel utazom.
1: Navigating London can be challenging, but it becomes more manageable when you think of it as a collection of neighborhoods or districts. The two districts at its heart are Westminster and what Londoners call the city. These two districts are a blend of the future and the past. It's a wonderful blend. It's where you'll find quintessential London sites like St. Paul's Cathedral, the Tower of London, Big Ben, and Buckingham Palace. You'll also notice a move toward the future as the city's changing landscape is becoming a forest of skyscrapers. Joining us now to define what truly is the heart of London and all there is to enjoy within it is great London guide Deborah Heyburn. Deborah, thanks for being here.
2: Thank you very much. Hello, Rick. Nice to be here.
1: Yeah. Now, when people talk about London, they talk about Westminster, and then people refer to the city.
2: Mm-hmm.
1: But the city is not the city. It's like a 1 square mile district. How do you define the city?
2: It is. You have to be really careful because I think most people, when they think, oh, I'm going to London, I'm going to the city of London, and they think this huge city of 9 million people.
1: Right.
2: But as you said, it's actually a collection of little villages and two cities. And the city of London is the original city of London. Mm. That's where London started. That's where the Romans settled.
1: Oh, okay.
2: That's where the Anglo-Saxons had their medieval city in a very small area.
1: And that's where we would find the Tower of London?
2: And that's where we find the Tower of London. That's right. The first skyscraper in the city of London.
1: That's right.
2: Built by William the Conqueror.
1: So that is the historic core
2: it
1: of
2: is.
1: London.
2: Exactly.
1: And then Westminster was like a different town.
2: It was. It was way outside in the countryside. Uh-huh. There was always something there, hence the name, Westminster. It was a minster, a church in the west, to the west of the city.
1: All right.
2: And it started off with the Abbey of Westminster, and then Edward the Confessor, he built a palace there. But nothing else ever happened there for hundreds and hundreds of years. It stayed in the country.
1: Uh-huh. Eventually, London grew so big that it became engulfed in this megapolis.
2: Yeah, exactly.
1: And they still are they still sort of administered as separate boroughs or districts?
2: They are separate boroughs, yes. Uh-huh. There are, I think, something like 30-odd, 34 boroughs in London in total, and one of those is the City of London,
1: okay,
2: otherwise known as the Square
1: okay.
2: Mile.
1: Okay, so now if we're like in the know, we can say, yes, I was at the city, and people know that's the that old historic core. We'll talk about that in a minute, but I want to talk about Westminster first, because this is what people, when people go to London, they make a beeline for Westminster Bridge, for Big Ben, you know, the tower of next to the Halls of Parliament, and Westminster Abbey. Mm-hmm. Let's talk about the highlights of Westminster. As you guide people around, people hire you for half a day to show them Westminster. What would you show them? What's on the checklist for Westminster?
2: Okay, if they've never been before, I'd probably start off at Westminster Bridge. I would walk them into the square under the newly renamed Elizabeth Tower with the bell of Big Ben inside.
1: Oh, I didn't know that. So Big Ben, we always call the tower Big Ben, but that's the bell.
2: That's the bell inside,
1: and I didn't know it has this new, what is the new name?
2: Queen Elizabeth.
1: Oh, is it?
2: Yes.
1: That's beautiful.
2: Yes.
1: Queen Elizabeth Tower with Big Ben, the bell inside.
2: Yes.
1: And it's beautifully restored.
2: Oh, beautiful now, yes.
1: Now, when you look at that, it looks medieval, but it's actually romantic. It's neo-Gothic,
2: neo-Gothic,
1: right?
2: Yes. Most of the Houses of Parliament and the Tower are neo-Gothic. They're Victorian.
1: So that's from the reign of Victoria.
2: Absolutely,
1: and
2: yes.
1: And she ruled for 70 years in the 1800s.
2: Absolutely, yes. 1836 or 7, she came to the throne.
1: Wow.
2: Died at the beginning of the 1900s.
1: English monarchs. Women live a long time on the throne. They like
2: Elizabeth
1: the power.
2: Elizabeth I, Victoria, Elizabeth II.
1: How long are those reigns?
2: Yes, I can't remember.
1: Well,
2: but the longest
1: Queen Elizabeth
2: is Elizabeth II.
1: 70 years.
2: I know.
1: Yeah, wow. Okay, so you got Westminster Bridge, you got the Queen Elizabeth Tower.
2: Mm-hmm. And House of Parliament behind it.
1: And that's just kind of marks the House of Parliament where we have the House of Lords and the House of Commons.
2: That's right.
1: So that'd be like the rich landowners and the people? Or how do you define the House of Lords and the Commons?
2: Historically, yes, I would suppose.
1: Right.
2: But the House of Commons is made up of the members of Parliament who are elected in our elections, in our general elections by general suffrage, by universal suffrage. And the House of Lords, they are peers of the realm. However, there is a lot of reform going on at the moment.
1: Is that right?
2: Yes.
1: This is interesting. So you've got the House of Commons would be probably like our House of Representatives.
2: Yes, that's right.
1: And voted by the people. But what we don't have

0: actually
1: right
0: at the House of Parliament
1: but
0: itself.
1: But it's remarkably easy to do.
0: Very easy to do, much easier than you think. And you can book online.
1: Yeah.
0: And even if it shows us being full online, it's still worth going to the ticket office. On certain days, you can go round with a real-life person as a guide. Uh-huh. But the audio guide is brilliant as well.
1: That's great. Yeah, and it's, I believe it's free.
0: No, it's not.
1: It's not? Okay.
0: No, it's not
1: so
0: free.
1: You pay
0: sorry,
1: to go
0: no,
1: in.
0: Because, yes.
1: Oh, it's probably free to watch the House of House of
0: yes,
1: Commons
0: can,
1: in action.
0: You can go in as a member of the public to the House of Commons or the
1: to
0: House witness of
1: Lords democracy
0: just to sit
1: in action.
0: There.
1: Wow. This is Travel with Rick Steves. We're talking with Deborah Heyburn, and we're digging a little deeper into London now to understand better what is Westminster and what is the city. Okay, so you got that, the House of Commons, the House of Lords, Queen Elizabeth Tower.
0: Yes.
1: And across the street, Westminster Abbey.
0: And across the street, Westminster Abbey, with the little Church of St. Margaret's in between.
1: Yeah, but there's so many important
0: forgets.
1: People. There's so many important people buried in Westminster Abbey. I just, for me, it is a trip down English history lane, you know.
0: Yes.
1: What do
0: yes.
1: you what do you enjoy about taking
0: it
1: people
0: is.
1: Through Westminster
0: it
1: Abbey?
0: Because
1: it must be fun because you know all of these characters to take an American through and
0: yes.
1: you can just go, here's so-and-so, here's
0: yes.
1: so-and-so. What are the top four
0: yes.
1: or five people you like
0: Ooh.
1: To make sure people see when they go to Westminster?
0: Isaac Newton.
1: Yeah.
0: I love visiting his tomb and seeing his tomb.
1: Yeah.
0: But the other two that are brilliant, I think, are Queen Elizabeth sitting on top, Elizabeth I, this is,
1: yeah.
0: sitting on top of Mary Tudor.
1: Is that right?
0: Yes.
1: Sitting on top?
0: Yeah. Yes.
1: Two tombs on top of each
0: yes.
1: other.
0: Yes.
1: Wow. Okay.
0: Yes, one squashing the other over time.
1: Well, there must be hundreds of tombs there. I mean, if you can think of a great, a person who made Britain great, there's a good chance they're buried in Westminster Abbey.
0: Yes, yes.
1: Okay, so
0: are.
1: That's the big sightseeing. And then you walk along this grand boulevard, Whitehall.
0: Whitehall.
1: And Whitehall is actually the name of a palace that used to stand there, right?
0: It is, yes. Halfway up on the right-hand side, going up towards Trafalgar Square. Uh-huh. There used to be a huge palace there. It was built by James the First
1: uh-huh.
0: as the Royal Palace.
1: Yeah.
0: Hundreds of
1: centuries
0: years before
1: ago, yeah.
0: Buckingham Palace was ever thought of. And it was decorated by his son, Charles I. And he got the painter Rubens to paint the ceiling. And what I love about it is they've got beanbags on the floor inside. And you can lie on beanbags and look up at the ceiling and Rubens' paintings showing James I as a representative of God on earth.
1: I love it. I love it. And then you walk by all of this, the echoes of this great palace, which is today so many contemporary governmental buildings and monuments
0: yes.
1: along this grand boulevard. And you get to a column. And on the top of that column
0: is one of our
1: Lord
0: great
1: Nelson.
0: Heroes. Yes, Lord Nelson.
1: He's got what?
0: Armless.
1: One arm, one leg, and one arm. And he's looking out at Trafalgar, and he was just so thankful to give his life for England.
0: Yes, that's right. Yes.
1: But that's Trafalgar Square.
0: That's Trafalgar Square.
1: Named
0: yes.
1: after that battle.
0: Named after the Battle of Trafalgar against the troops of Napoleon.
1: And that to me is one of the highlights of London, to go to Trafalgar Square and then to pop into a couple of museums.
0: Oh, the National Gallery is right
1: yeah.
0: behind. Behind yeah. that, you've got the Portrait Gallery.
1: And I just was in the National Portrait Gallery a month ago.
0: Oh.
1: And wow, it is renovated and it is up and it is new. It's given women much more importance, both women painters and women subjects. And all of the descriptions are up to date. It is one of the most impressive remodels of a museum I've seen anywhere in Europe.
0: Really? I haven't been into the
1: You've
0: Portrait
1: got to
0: Gallery
1: go in
0: this
1: it
0: year.
1: It is
0: yes,
1: wonderful.
0: I haven't had a chance.
1: Deborah Heyburn is guiding us into the historic core of London today on Travel with Rick Steves. You'll find photos and articles about London and a list of our favorite sites in the city on our website, ricksteves.com. Matt's listening in from Birmingham, Alabama, and joins us on the line at 877-333-7425. Matt, I understand when you were in London, you enjoyed getting to Greenwich on a river tour along the Thames.
2: Hey, Rick. Thanks for having me on. I went to London with my in-laws, who were in their 70s last summer, and my wife and our two kids, who were 7 and 3 last year. I'm normally a pretty anti-touristy section of town guy. I don't really love guided tours, but I saw you were talking about central London, and I just wanted to say we were down by Big Ben and Buckingham Palace or Westminster Abbey, and we saw the river cruises. And so, you know, no big prior planning. We just walked down to one of the boats, bought tickets, got on the cruise, and it was just a really great way to see London. And
1: so
2: we took your advice. We took it all the way down to Greenwich.

0: saw the Cody Stark and had a great afternoon.
1: I love it. And did it have any kind of narration on it as you sailed?
0: Oh yeah, we had two tour guides. It was cheesy enough that both our in-laws and our kids had a great time.
1: I love, you know, it is cheesy in a great way. I mean, but the point is, Matt just went down there underneath the Westminster Bridge and saw when the next boat was going, paid the price, hopped in with his family, and they had a great trip all the way down to Greenwich.
2: Yeah, and it's a very, very easy way to see the city. And if you've trod the pavements all morning, to have an hour to 2 hours on a boat like that.
1: I love that.
2: It's just the rest you need to get you going for the rest of the day.
1: So, Matt, what else did you see? You left from Westminster Bridge. That's in the middle of Westminster, what we've been talking about. And you went down past the city, past the Tower of London.
2: Tower of London, yes.
1: Tell us what you remember from the trip, Matt.
0: I'm trying to remember. I could have told you everything we'd seen if you hadn't just asked.
1: One other thing
0: I will point out, though. We get on board, and immediately on the boat, there's a snack bar and a bar. So my kids get snacks. My wife and I get beers. You know, we're good to go for the next couple hours.
1: I love it. You know, you can also go the other direction to Kew Gardens.
2: Yes.
1: And you can take boats up and down the Thames from many different spots. Deborah, do you have some sort of a practical tip for taking a tour on the Thames?
2: For taking a tour on the Thames, the practical tour, I would say, because unfortunately it's not always hot and sunny in London, is be on deck, don't be underneath, be on deck, and you need to make sure whatever the weather's doing, you're warm enough so you can enjoy being on deck.
1: Good advice. In fact, that's good advice whenever you're touring in London. Yeah. Assume you'll get different weather during the day, and part of that's going to be rainy. Matt, thanks for your call.
0: Thanks. I enjoyed it.
1: Take care. Bye-bye.
0: Bye.
3: We should not lose sight of the fact that all of our kings and queens, they lived here for more than 500 years.
1: Deborah Hayburn is our certified guide to the heart of London right now on Travel with Rick Steves. A year in the southwest of France, right out of school, launched Deborah's career as a world traveler, learning about and sharing how people in different places live. Today, Deborah offers tours of Devon and Cornwall in the southwest of England. That's from her home base in London. We have contact information in the notes for this week's show at ricksteves.com/radio. So, Deborah, we were talking about Westminster, and there's actually kind of a pageantry ritual relationship between the... What is the deal when the Lord Mayor goes somewhere, or what happens at the border between these two districts?
2: The Lord Mayor is the Mayor of the City of London.
1: Okay.
2: Okay. He is not a political figure. Mm-hmm. However, he is the leader of the City of London, which is basically a local authority.
1: Yeah.
2: And every year he is appointed in November, and a few days later there is a huge Lord Mayor show.
1: Right.
2: And it is a huge procession with medieval costumes full of pageantry, and it goes all the way from the City of London all the way to the edge of Westminster, where the mayor swears his allegiance to the monarch.
1: Oh.
2: Still today.
1: Finding those little bits of pageantry and ritual are so fun, and London seems to specialize in
2: that. Oh, and this is one of the best,
1: That's great. So people can learn about that when they go to the city. And when we walk through the city, I'm thinking it's like a series of great streets. You've got the Strand, you've got Fleet Street.
2: Yes, Fleet Street.
1: You come to St. Paul's.
2: St. Paul's, East Cheap.
1: You look around and you see all of these amazing spires.
2: I know, yes. And 23 of them were still built by Sir Christopher Wren.
1: Christopher Wren. So the city burned down in the famous fire.
2: Great fire.
1: I don't know many dates.
2: 1666.
1: Yeah. And Christopher Wren was an ambitious young architect.
2: He was, yeah. And he wasn't even an architect at the time.
1: But he was just Johnny on the spot. And he said, I'm a smart guy. I could rebuild this city. And it was the best thing that could happen for his career.
2: I know. More than 50 churches, other buildings.
1: And they're just gorgeous.
2: Yes, I know.
1: And they're just gorgeous.
2: He made London modern.
1: And then at the far end, you're going through all of this historic, I mean, you can even see Roman ruins.
2: Yes.
1: But you also see a forest of skyscrapers. And one thing I do now, every time I go to London, I have to check in on the skyscraper forest because there's a new skyscraper. Can you give us a rundown on the most famous skyscrapers and what are their nicknames? Because I love how each one has a little thing.
2: In fact, hardly anyone knows what the real name of them is.
1: So what
2: the
1: are
2: real
1: these
2: names
1: nicknames?
2: Are boring.
1: Okay, yeah.
2: Well, we've got the cheese grater because it looks like a cheese grater.
1: Yeah.
2: We've got the walkie-talkie that looks like a walkie-talkie.
1: Yeah.
2: We've got the gherkin. It looks like a gherkin.
1: And what's a gherkin in American?
2: A gherkin. Oh, it's a pickled cucumber.
1: A cucumber, yeah. So there you go. It looks like a cucumber. Good.
2: Yes.
1: All right. And the shard?
2: The shard is the tallest at the moment.
1: Yeah, and it looks like a shard.
2: And it looks like a shard of glass, absolutely.
1: And you know, one place I found, I understand that if you're going to build a skyscraper, you've got, in order to get your permission, you've got to have a sort of a public space or a place where people can enjoy a view or have some kind of access.
2: Oh, I see. Yes, yes.
1: I love to find these different public spaces. And it changes. Some of them are expensive. Some of them are free. Some of them used to be there and no longer there, you know. But I found a great one. It's called The Garden at 120.
2: Yes.
1: It's so good.
2: It's really good, isn't it?
1: It's like a garden at 120 meters in the sky. I don't know what 120 means, but it's way up there.
2: No,
1: and it's an amazing view.
2: It is a fantastic view. I mean, it's lower than a lot of the others, but who cares?
1: High
2: it's high enough. And the garden is beautiful.
1: Oh, and you're looking down on, what's it called? Leadenhall.
2: That's right, Leadenhall. Oh, which is a lovely.
1: Leadenhall, in the middle of all of these, you know, just jaw-dropping iron and glass structures, you've got this beautiful centuries-old market hall.
2: That's right.
1: That is protected, and in its day, it was a big deal.
2: Yes, and also made of iron.
1: It survives. It is so cool. We're just about out of time here. I would love one little tip from you about how to make the walk through the city a little more intimate. What would you do to just, what's a little nook and cranny you would recommend?
2: To walk through the city of London, I would look for some of the churches that were never rebuilt after they were destroyed in the Blitz that have been turned into what they call pocket parks.
1: Pocket parks.
2: And there are lots and lots of them in the city of London.
1: So, wait a minute, they were destroyed in the Blitz?
2: They were destroyed in the Blitz, and so they haven't, some of them were so badly destroyed, they have just created pocket
1: a park,
2: a little quiet enclave.
1: That's a beautiful thing.
2: And the city of London has planted them with plants, tropical trees, etc. And lots of the churches also have coffee shops in them.
1: Pocket parks and coffee shops and churches. There you go. Deborah Heyburn, thanks so much for joining us and giving us a better understanding of
2: your
1: great city, London.
2: Thank you very much. My pleasure.
4: This is London.
1: If that tune sounds familiar, it's a British folk melody called Lily Bolero, and it was used for many years as the theme music on the BBC World Service. Our next stop on Travel with Rick Steves takes us to the laid-back pleasures of Portugal. Stay with us.

0: For a small country, Portugal sure offers plenty to see and do in its culture and sights. And it offers an intriguing contrast between its rejuvenated cityscapes in Lisbon and Porto and the laid-back, humbler Portugal you find in its traditional villages, with economies rooted in fishing, winemaking, textiles, and growing cork. To offer a Portuguese perspective on its culture, as well as on the issues Portugal's tackling today, we're joined now on Travel with Rick Steves by tour guide Adriana Madeira. Adriana, thanks for being here.
1: Thank you for having me, Rick. I'm so excited.
0: Yeah, now, I love Portugal, and all of us who go to Portugal, Lisbon is the first stop. It's great. And then I really think Porto has to be seen also. It's just a wonderful city. But tell me your situation in Portugal. Where do you live? Where do you raise your child and so on?
1: So I do have a six-year-old boy that I'm raising, and I was born and raised in Lisbon, and I've always lived in big cities. About 2 years ago, I made the decision to move to a smaller town in the outskirts of the city of Lisbon because I wanted to experience a more calm lifestyle, what I now consider to be authentic Portugal. I wanted to leave the rush of metropolitan Lisbon behind, and I wanted to connect to my family's roots. So I moved to a village that my grandmother was from, a village that I can take the train from and to access Lisbon city center in only 30 minutes, but a village where when I walk outside of my doorstep, I can still see the ladies hanging the laundry on the cobblestone street, and I sometimes hit my head on their aprons, and there's just this beautiful sense of community, and this is what makes me love my country.
0: That sounds almost like a postcard of old-fashioned Portugal, still alive.
1: Absolutely.
0: In our modern age. I know when you, almost any country, Adriana, they've got a, you know how New York City is just so high-powered and exhausting if you're not used to a big city.
1: Totally.
0: Big cities are that way, but also more diverse. I mean, Portugal has quite a big colonial heritage. I mean, Portugal
1: absolutely
0: ran a lot of countries in the global south, and that colonial empire is gone now, but you've got a lot of color and personality and fun food in the big city, along with a lot of big immigrant communities. How does that compare to a small town Portugal?
1: So Portugal has a lot of flavor to it. Although we're talking about a country that is made of 11 million people, nearly 11 million, we have lots of different layers to us. Mm-hmm. And one of the things that our Portuguese people appreciate the most about ourselves is our openness to the world. So just like how you put it now, we have such a beautiful community of Brazilian people and Angolans and people from Mozambique and most recently from Asia and Macau and Pakistan and Cambodia and India, and it all just comes together beautifully.
0: When did the end of the Portuguese colonial empire happen? It was like 1 year, wasn't it?
1: 1974.
0: 1974. And yes. Suddenly, you're no longer the colonial ruler of all these places.
1: Exactly.
0: But you still have the connections, the cultural connections. Now, let's compare the sense of community and economics with small town and big city in Portugal.
1: So when we're talking about the countryside, we're talking about mostly fishing, the cork industry is the number one industry in the country, and the port wine industry. So these are the thriving forces of Portugal's economy when we speak of the countryside.
0: And how is that doing? Is there a hard times where people in the small towns are leaving and depopulating the countryside to go to the promise of better jobs in the big city? Or is it healthy in the countryside?
1: It's actually fascinating to see because this transit is happening in the two directions.
0: Really?
1: Yes. It's very curious because you have younger generations that are having a hard time finding a job in the countryside, and they're moving more and more to the city center.
0: Right.
1: But there's a big problem right now is they cannot afford to live in metropolitan areas because of the increasing prices of the real estate. And so they're moving to small villages like myself.
0: Is part of that ability to work remotely so you can get a cheap apartment or house and still get a big city job?
1: Absolutely.
0: Working remotely.
1: Absolutely.
0: So as a Portuguese person, you wouldn't think that there's a crisis of everybody leaving the countryside now?
1: No.
0: Okay, because that is a crisis in other countries, like in France, I think.
1: Yes.
0: I remember one time, Adriana, that I was talking to an old fisherman in Salema on the Algarve.
1: The south.
0: And I was asking him about what it was like before the tourists came. And he said it was really hard. I mean, this is such a charming village now. It's probably quite wealthy because there's a lot of tourists.
1: Absolutely.
0: There. But it's a humble town. And I remember he looked out at the sea and he said, life was just the wind and sardines. And that's all they had was the wind and the sardines. And it was quite poignant.
1: That's a beautiful description of Portugal.
0: You know, and there's a lot of towns that's what it used to be 50 years ago, as some of those old timers remember.
1: Right. And it's changed so much. Portugal's face has changed so much.
0: So if I'm a tourist and I want to go to Portugal and I want to experience not the poverty of wind and sardines, but the charm that you've got in your life in a small town that probably doesn't have many postcards and many tour groups coming in.
1: Not one.
0: Not one.
1: Not one. I cannot think of one.
0: You could go there and have a perfectly good time as a tourist.
1: Absolutely.
0: You might not find an English menu.
1: No. So we go back to the old notepads where you have to draw something on it and just show people the picture.
0: See, that's fun.
1: It is fun.
0: Adriana Medeiros is our guide to the delights of Portugal right now on Travel with Rick Steves. She was born and raised in Lisbon, but recently moved to a more rural area outside the city to reconnect with a more traditional side of Portugal. Speaking of the delights, the edible delights of Portugal, what's the fish stew, the fish soup?
1: Caldeirada.
0: Caldeirada.
1: Caldeirada.
0: How do I find that and what's the trick?
1: Oh, you would have to go to the oldest neighborhoods in the city of Lisbon, for example, or Oporto, but you need to stay closer to the coast.
0: Close to the coast.
1: Because that's where they will add up to 6 different types of fish into the fish stew.
0: And it depends on what they caught today.
1: Absolutely.
0: And of course, if I was thinking of one iconic thing to eat, it would be the pastéis de Belém.
1: Yes.
0: The pastel de nata.
1: De nata or Belém, yeah.
0: But this is a little cream custard.
1: Fresh out of the oven with their
0: own. You hit it right there, fresh out of the oven.
1: Yes.
0: If you've got it sitting on the shelf in a restaurant for 6 hours,
1: No good. Not at all.
0: You want it hot, literally hot out of the oven.
1: We have so many stores that sell these.
0: They sell it like hotcakes.
1: Right now.
0: We say they sell it like hotcakes. They sell it like pastel de nata.
1: So that's how you buy them.
0: So you'll see it. Don't miss that. One of my favorite things is vino verde.
1: Yes.
0: Because I just like the word green wine.
1: Yes. Sparkly bubbly from the north.
0: Very fresh.
1: Very fresh, slightly acidic, but beautiful wine.
0: Is there fine vino verde or is it all just kind of table wine?
1: No, they produce some fine vino verdes, but at its origin, it was more like a worker's wine made by the workers for the people.
0: Very refreshing.
1: For the villagers.
0: Very rough.
1: Very rough.
0: Rough and young.
1: That's the right word.
0: Walking through the back streets of Lisbon, my favorite smell. Sardines.
1: You got to pick the good months for it, but absolutely.
0: What's the month for
1: June? June is a sardine month.
0: I love it. It's just everywhere you go, people are celebrating those little sardines. That's a beautiful thing.
1: That is a beautiful thing and tasty.
0: Tasty. Ah. Adriana, I'm fascinated by the dynamic that's going on in Europe right now with far right people that are upset with the way things are going and they want some sort of a populist kind of government.
1: Yes.
0: And I know it's not unique to America. Many countries in Europe have the same dynamic going on.
1: Yes.
0: And Portugal comes from a heritage of Salazar, the fascist dictator, which is really far right. When did he get out of power?
1: He died in 1974.
0: So that same year that the empire was over.
1: He died in 1971.
0: Okay.
1: And we carried on with the dictatorship for 3 more years.
0: Okay. So that was the turning point there, 74.
1: Yes.
0: No more colonial empire?
1: No more.
0: No more fascist dictator?
1: No more.
0: Freedom.
1: Freedom. Happy. And we have been up until now where things are starting to turn around. Problem being, the country is more and more divided.
0: Right.
1: So those who are getting the votes are the extremists.
0: Yeah.
1: And one of the people, it's an extreme right. Yeah. And one of the most preoccupying things that this candidate has said is that the country now needs 10 times what Salazar did in the days of the dictatorship. And people are believing it and buying it and voting for him.
0: This is the very clever populism of our age.
1: Absolutely.
0: And I've been in Portugal many times when there's been a demonstration all over Europe. I mean, I think demonstrations are an illustration of freedom. People in the streets raising their voices together.
1: Yes.
0: And if you're traveling around Portugal and you see a demonstration, what should a traveler do?
1: A traveler should observe and take it all in. Although I must say, Rick, in Portugal, we are such laid back, relaxed people. We sometimes comment on the French's ability to lead revolutions and demonstrations. that is not our forte.
0: No, because what I was going to say, now when I look at your energy and the smile on your face right now, I'm remembering the demonstration I remember best. It was like a birthday party in the streets. Everybody was just sweet and happy going down the streets.
1: We are sweet and happy people.
0: with banners, you know.
1: Oh, yes.
0: But I just asked somebody, what's going on, you know, and they said, oh, they're making us retire later, you know.
1: Yeah.
0: So we have a demonstration.
1: Yeah.
0: Adriana, I'd love more of your insight into the dynamic that's fueling the political tension and the division in your country today, because so many countries are dealing with this. Is it related to immigrants and people who are struggling economically that are natives arguing over the same limited resources?
1: Yes, this is a really good point. I think Portugal's struggle right now, what's going through Portuguese people's minds is the government is not protecting their own,
0: right,
1: but still, yet being so very open to the world and to everybody else that indeed needs our support and needs our help and wants to come and move to Portugal. So,
0: I mean, to put it simply, too many refugees and not enough welfare.
1: Yes.
0: That's a reasonable concern. If you're struggling in your country and all of a sudden there's twice as many people struggling.
1: Right.
0: But the world's a big and complicated place.
1: Yes.
0: And Portugal's connected to the global south.
1: Very much.
0: Speaking of immigration, a lot of Americans dream of retiring in Portugal.
1: Yes.
0: And I've got friends that have lived beautiful retirement years on the south coast in the Algarve.
1: It is extremely popular.
0: Almost to a fault, because if you go to certain places on the Algarve, local people might say, I can't find the Portuguese menu.
1: No.
0: Because it's catering to people who are looking for a change in climate, but not a change in culture.
1: Very true.
0: So that's one thing you got to be careful of. I mean, there's people who want to embrace the local culture and fit in, and people who just want to camp on it because it's sunny and cheaper.
1: And comfortable.
0: And they can have their own community with their own radio and their own newspaper.
1: Speak English.
0: Yeah. Costa del Sol.
1: That's
0: in
1: right. Spain, same phenomenon.
0: Algarve in Portugal, the south coast.
1: Yes.
0: Adriana Madeira has been a tour guide now for more than 10 years. Raised in Portugal, she's lived abroad since she was 14 and even worked as a ballerina in France and the U.S. She's living near Lisbon now and specializes in guiding visitors to experience the sights and spirit of today's Portugal. Adriana, what would your advice be to somebody that wants to really gain an appreciation for the Portuguese way of life and the seductive charms of Portugal? It's just such a wonderful temple of life. It's such a delicious culture.
1: It is.
0: What are a few tips of yours when you have friends that are going to be visiting Portugal?
1: Be curious, be mindful, and just have this open mind, want to embrace the culture. Learn how to cook the Portuguese food. Learn how to speak the Portuguese language, the Portuguese way of living, the quietness, the peacefulness in us, the melancholy in us. Want to become a little bit Portuguese. Add a little bit of Portuguese spice to your DNA.
0: You can do that. You can put a little spice.
1: Can.
0: I can go to a fado performance and look into the eyes of the old lady who's singing, and she can take me out to sea with her song.
1: That's it.
0: Do you know what I mean?
1: That's it.
0: But you got to let yourself get a little bit emotional, because there's a lot of emotion in the music and an emotion in the culture.
1: And Portugal is emotion.
0: Yes.
1: Portugal is a very emotional.
0: What is the word saudade?
1: Saudade.
0: What is that?
1: Longing.
0: Longing. What do you mean longing?
1: We long. Portugal is this concept of saudade. We're always expecting for somebody to come and save us. It will be better. It will be better. One day it will be better. So this translates into the way we are. We are quiet, calm people.
0: And you can have a festival of saudade when you hear the fado singing. The
1: yes,
0: traditional.
1: You can.
0: Oh, it's so beautiful. Adriana, it's such a delight to talk with you. And all of these things we've been talking about, these wonderful little slices of Portuguese culture, you can enjoy them equally well in towns that would never be in a guidebook. Like your town. That's a town with no tourism where you could get 100% traditional Portugal.
1: Absolutely. 30 inhabitants.
0: 30 inhabitants?
1: 30.
0: Well, my point is, you could be at any tourist place and you could, with a rental car, you could drive for 20 or 30 minutes and pull into a town that never saw a tourist.
1: Never.
0: And you could go to the bar, you could go to the cafe, take a little walk around the square, you could kick the soccer ball with the kids, and you could experience Portugal candid, intimate, Is that fair to say?
1: That is super fair to say. That is the actual truth about Portugal.
0: There's my best budget tip ever. Adriana Rodriguez Madeira, obrigado.
1: Obrigado.
0: I'll see you in Portugal. Thank you.

0: You can always write us with your questions and comments to radio@ricksteves.com. Listeners Neil and Leslie in Omaha did just that to ask me how I settle into all the hotel rooms I stay in each year to make it feel more like my home for a few days. Neil and Leslie from Omaha, Nebraska email and they ask, "You must stay in a lot of hotels. Is there anything special you do after checking in to make it more comfortable for you?" Man, that's a little bit of extra credit that makes a huge difference. I always take a few moments. If I'm just one night in a hotel, I don't make a big deal about it. But if I'm settling in for a few days, I'm very careful to get the right room, first of all. Remember, if a hotel sends you a room and you don't like it, before you settle in, ask if you can see another room. Generally, they want to get you in a room you like. And if you're too close to the elevator or if you want to be higher up, ask about that. If you want a shower and you got a bathtub, ask about it. I would rather be on the back where it's quiet than on the front where there's a view, frankly. I like silence. This is really important. And remember, a lot of Europeans, they'd rather be in the front with all the noise. I like silence to the point that if the mini fridge is noisy, I will unplug it. I've got no qualms about that. I'll dig behind the desk and I'll pull it out and I'll find the plug and I'll unplug it so that I don't hear the noisy fridge going on and off. I clean up all the clutter. Hotels are just more and more filling it with little itsy bitsies and advertisements and extra pillows, things that I don't really want to use and I don't want to be staring at for my whole stay. So I will stack all that stuff out of sight in the closet. Something else I do when I'm setting up for a few days in a hotel is I go shopping to a grocery store and I stock my on-the-road pantry. I do it with my favorite drinks and food, and it gives me healthier options than the stuff in the minibar or the expensive options, you know, at the bar downstairs. It saves me a lot of money, and I find I'm just feeling more at home if I set up a pantry in my hotel room. A lot of times I'm working, and I need to arrange the furniture so it works for me. If I want the desk by the window so I get better light on my work when I'm doing my writing, I move the desk. I carefully arrange the room. One of my pet peeves is a mattress, a rubber mat, under the sheet on my bed. A lot of times I wake up at 3 o'clock in the morning, and I feel just sweaty. What's going on? Oh, they've put a rubber mat under my sheet, so somebody who's going to pee in bed or vomit after being out and drinking too long doesn't ruin the mattress. Well, I can understand a hotel wanting to guard against that, but I'm not going to pee or vomit in the bed, and I don't want a rubber mattress. So I remove the mattress, and then I put the sheet back on, and I don't sleep sweaty. But I have to be careful because when the maid comes in the next day, they'll go, "Oh, how did this rubber mat not be on the bed? It's in the closet." So I put a note on the door. I hang the "Don't bother me in this room" for my entire stay because I don't want the maid coming in and putting everything back the way it was when I worked so hard to make it fit my needs. So that's the, I suppose you could call it the little Rick Steves pet peeves list of how to settle into a hotel, but it makes a huge difference for me and I enjoy that hotel room a lot more.
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1: There's a spring in the mountain and it flows down to the town.
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Alrighty then. Well, howdy, music lovers of planet Earth, and welcome to Mountain Stage, live performance radio from the mountain state of West Virginia. I'm your host, Kanye Twitty. No. I'm your host, David Mayfield, filling in for Kathy Matea, and we are here at the Culture Center Theater in Charleston, West Virginia. We're so glad to have you here with us and out there listening on the radio. You'll be glad you tuned in because today we have a success story of independent, handmade Americana music who've had a number one album and single to prove it. The Band of Heathens are back with us. And in our next hour, British singer-songwriter and musician from North Yorkshire, England, Billy Martin joins us for the first time. And in just a little bit, a beloved group of roots musicians who've been traipsing the country since 1989. Always great to see and hear them again. Donna the Buffalo are here. Up first is a group that's been reshaping the modern bluegrass landscape, Della May. Formed in Boston, now rooted in Nashville, this all-woman string band was founded by fiddler Kimber Ludeker and features vocalist and guitarist Celia Woodsmith, along with Avril Smith and bassist Vicky Vaughn. They were named Emerging Artist of the Year by the International Bluegrass Music Association, and their album, This World Oft Can Be, earned a Grammy nomination for Best Bluegrass Album. They've toured in more than 30 countries as cultural ambassadors for the U.S. State Department, and they joined Steve Martin and Alison Brown on the chart-topping single, New Cluck Old Hen, a fun, high-energy reimagining of the classic tune. And they just put out a music video for that. I encourage you to go find it. It's really fun. Their most recent album, Magic Accident, was produced by Alison Brown and continues their blend of traditional drive and contemporary songwriting. Please welcome back to the mountain stage, Della May.

You know, I talked to David before the show and I said, I got a bad feeling I might break a string. And if I do, can you change that string for me right quick? And he said, yeah, no problem, but I'm sure it won't happen. I'm like, yeah, I'm sure it won't happen. But first song, here we are, baby. That's what I'm talking about, Mountain Stage! So what happens now, you guys get the washboard early. We were going to break this out just a little bit later so you all couldn't get up and run out of the theater, but it's here now. This is a song that Avril wrote. It's called Outrun 'Em.

All right, we just released our album, Magic Accident, and we're going to play a song that Vicky Vaughn, three-time bass player of the year, International Bluegrass Music Association, third time in a row, and only the second woman ever to do it, other than our queen, Missy Raines.

We have one more song for you this evening. It's one that Kimber wrote, and I got to introduce her to you because she is a fantastic visionary musician. She's a two-time Grand National Fiddle Champion. She's one in, there are five generations of fiddle players in her family. Imagine that. Just think about that for a moment. Five generations of fiddle players in her family. She's an excellent potter, and she is the founder of this band, Delamay. That's Kimber Ludeker. And everybody, she wrote half of the material we played tonight and probably 80 to 90% of all the material on all six of our records. Please make welcome, born in Norwich, Vermont, living in Kittery, Maine. That's Celia Woodsmith right there. All right, this one's called Family Tree. Thanks again, folks.

0: Thank you so much, folks. Thank you, Mountain Stage.
1: Della May. Their latest album, Magic Accident, is out now on Compass Records. 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
1: Next up is a band that's built a community as much as a career. Dawn of the Buffalo, formed in 1989 in Trumansburg, New York. And their sound is a kaleidoscope of Zydeco, Cajun, reggae, and country, all tied together with thoughtful, often socially conscious songwriting. Over the years, they've become festival mainstays, appearing everywhere from Newport Folk Festival to Telluride and Bonnaroo. And they're also the founding force behind the Finger Lakes Grassroots Festival and Shikori Hills Grassroots Festival. After more than three decades on the road and over 10 studio albums, they've earned a devoted following known as The Herd. I think The Herd is in the house. Their latest record, Dance in the Street, captures the spirit of their live shows, joyful, danceable, and it makes you think. Please welcome back to the Mountain Stage, Dawn of the Buffalo.

Thanks for having us back, of course. Appreciate it. Request for this one earlier.

floorboard to another floorboard. Talking about the table leg, couch, and the rocking horse. The rugs tell the liquor chef tells their stories about being born. And all the radiators started singing along.

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And then that's just, but yeah, and then sometimes there's like, oh, they've been at it for 500 years, and people are excited that we can make it across the stage, and that's good.

0: you.
1: We travel around. 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And it's been our pleasure to play music and share it with folks. And I'd like to thank all the people that have listened to us over the years and shared that experience. It means a lot to us.
0: Thank you very much.

0: Thank you.
1: Woo!

0: Thank you so much.
1: Thanks for having us.
2: Donna the Buffalo. Their festival, Shikori Hills Grassroots Festival, is happening May 7th through the 10th, so make sure you check that out. And give it up one more time for Donna the Buffalo. 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You can also find information about our next collaboration with Oh Boy Records, live on Mountain Stage Volume 2, Fire on the Mountain Stage. It's another double vinyl or two CD compilation featuring tracks by the Derek Trucks Band, Grace Potter, Widespread Panic, Joan Osborne, as well as rare gems from Leo Kottke and Mike Gordon, and the one and only Colonel Bruce Hampton. So you can find out more about that release at mountainstage.org or ohboy.com. We'd like to say a special hello to you right now if you're listening over KNSQ in Mount Shasta, California, or over WITH in Ithaca, New York. We're glad to have you listening, and we hope you can join us next week as we welcome Dwayne Betts in Palmetto Hotel, John Pizzarelli, Molly O'Brien and Rich Moore, Jed Hughes, and Peter Case. This is David Mayfield, and you're listening to Mountain Stage, live performance radio from the Mountain State of West Virginia. 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

Well, hello again, and welcome to the second hour of Mountain Stage. I'm Kathy Mantea. No, I'm David Mayfield, and I'm so glad that you joined us. We're here in Charleston, West Virginia, at the Culture Center Theater, and we're glad to have you out there listening on the radio. It's been a fun show so far, and we have another great hour of live music headed your way. In just a bit, we're going to hear from a band of heathens from Austin, Texas. They're called Band of Heathens. Oh, all right. Starting out the hour is a songwriter whose quiet approach has made a lasting impression. Originally from North Yorkshire, England, she first gained attention at 12 years old with a viral YouTube video that showcased her voice and songwriting that was well beyond her years. She signed a major label record deal when she was just 15 years old, and she's since released 5 albums, earning critical acclaim for her intimate, thoughtful approach to songwriting. She's touring now in support of her latest album, Dog Eared, that expands her sound and broadens her musical palette. Please welcome, making her Mountain Stage debut, Billy Martin.

Thank you very, very much. Yes, I am not from here. Thank you. But as Bonnie Raitt says, feels like home. This one's actually about Tulsa, if that interests anyone. Not far from you-ish. Closer to you than it is to me.

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1: Billy Martin, everybody. She's on tour right now in support of her latest album, Dog Eared. Make sure you get out there and see her. Give it up one more time for Billy Martin. We hope to have her back on the Mountain Stage. 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
1: 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Last up, we have a band that's been doing things their own way for nearly two decades. The Band of Heathens, formed in Austin, Texas, by songwriters Ed Jurdy and Gordy Quist. Their debut album, produced by Ray Wiley Hubbard, topped the Americana charts. And they've played everywhere from Austin city limits to the Grand Ole Opry. And their song Hurricane found new life years after its release, eventually going platinum. And they did all of this while remaining proudly independent. Now celebrating 20 years together, they've just released their ninth studio album, Countrysides, a record that leans deeper into their countryside with a relaxed, road-tested sound. Please join me in welcoming back to the Mountain Stage, the Band of Heathens. We'll be right back.

Thanks so much, y'all. We're the Band of Heathens. We're from Austin, Texas. It's so great to be back here on Mountain Stage. Thanks for coming out to hang out tonight. Whether you're here in person or out there on the interwebs or on the radio, it's all good. This is a big year for us. We're celebrating 20 years as a band. And thank you. We're going to go way back. This is the first song that Ed and I ever wrote together. So.

Thanks so much, y'all. We, in addition to celebrating the 20 years, we also got a new record out. And it's been an interesting ride, kind of looking back, pushing forward into new music, still feeling inspired as ever, and also trying to take stock of what the last two decades have meant to us as a band. And this next song is kind of a meditation on what it means to be committed to something bigger than yourself, whether it be being committed to your friends, your family, your spouse, your job, your band, even your fellow countrymen who you may disagree with vehemently on many issues. But I do think it's our duty to stick together. We're all in this together, and I think being committed to each other goes a long way. This one's called Forever's Not a Long Time.

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If you guys want to join in, I'll just point at you. You'll know. You'll know. You guys are a smart crowd, right? I mean, you got to advocate for yourself a little bit. All right, here we go.

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1: The Band of Heathens, everybody. Come on, give it up for them. And keep it going for Donna the Buffalo. And Billy Martin. And Della May. And how about a big round of applause for our audience here in Charleston, West Virginia? And how about a round for everybody out there listening on the radio? Without all of you, there'd be no Mountain Stage, and well, that would make me sad. I hope you'll be back next week when the incredible David Mayfield is hosting. We will welcome Dwayne Betts in Palmetto Hotel, John Pizzarelli, Molly O'Brien and Rich Moore, Jed Hughes and Peter Case. Mountain Stage is produced by Larry Gross and Adam Harris. Senior producer is Jeff Shirley. Associate producers are John Ingram and Mallory Richards. We're engineered by Patrick Stevens, Richie Collins, Jay Lipschitz, and Greg McGowan. Production assistance by Michael Lipton, Lance Schrader, Chris Mead, Don London, Kelly Lassiter, Jen Brown, Kaylin Cole-Frazier, Tony Patterson, and Fontaine. 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Lodging is provided by the Marriott Town Center Hotel, centrally located for the business and pleasure traveler in downtown Charleston, West Virginia. Mountain Stage was founded by Andy Ridenour, Francis Fisher, and Larry Gross. Why don't you go out and hear some live music wherever you are, just as soon as you can. You've been listening to Mountain Stage, live performance radio from the Mountain State of West Virginia.

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